and written expressly for the pianist who's here to play it, the Russian-American phenom Kirill Gerstein. Then, early 20th century France is our destination for the concert's second half for a ballet and a very famous symphonic poem. Francis Poulenc's ballet Les Biches from 1924 offers playful sounds to accompany its cheeky and flirtatious staged scenario. And to conclude, Claude Debussy's impressionistic masterwork La Mer brings us its explosion of musical color and imagery to cap off our concert in grand fashion. A scintillating concert filled with lots of musical adventure just ahead from Munich. Welcome to APM's SymphonyCast. In 2002, the Norwegian Nobel Institute conducted a study among writers from 55 countries, and the majority voted Miguel Cervantes' novel Don Quixote the greatest work of fiction ever written. The novel's influence has been incalculable, spurring the creation of countless subsequent works of art. In classical music, Richard Strauss's tone poem is easily the best known, but the story has seen adaptations by composers from Telemann to Jacques Ibert, Manuel de Falla to Jules Massenet to Leon Minkus. Its Spanish origin has likely made it especially appealing to Spanish composers, and in the 20th century, composer Roberto Gerhardt was sufficiently possessed by the tragicomic knight-errant to approach the tale on no fewer than four occasions during the 1940s. First as a small-scale ballet, then a chamber orchestra suite, a symphonic suite, and a radio play. His final definitive version of Don Quixote was staged at the Royal Opera House in London in 1950. And music from the ballet is most frequently heard in the 15-minute Dances from Don Quixote, its score rich in subtle characterization and vivid colors and tender pathos. Entering the stage now here at the Herkulesaal in Munich, Germany, Sir Simon Rattle to conduct the Bavarian Radio Symphony Orchestra in the Dances from Don Quixote by Roberto Gerhardt.

20th century Spanish composer taking on not just the greatest work of Spanish literature, but one of the greatest masterworks of world literature, one that inspired countless subsequent artists and composers. We've heard Roberto Gerhard's Dances from Don Quixote, a suite from his 1950 ballet based on the Cervantes masterpiece. Sir Simon Rattle conducted the Bavarian Radio Symphony Orchestra here at Hercules Hall in Munich, Germany, on SymphonyCast. Roberto Gerhard lived from 1896 to 1970, a student of the great Spanish composer Isaac Albéniz, but later Arnold Schoenberg in Vienna. In fact, he was Schoenberg's only Spanish pupil during his life. I'm Steve Seal, and SymphonyCast continues now with more music from Spain, and this time the world premiere of a brand new work by a contemporary composer. Francisco Coll was born in Valencia in 1985, and he studied first at the Royal Madrid Conservatory, but later with Thomas Addis in London. His cello concerto was given its UK premiere at the 2024 BBC Proms Festival by cellist Sol Gavetta with the BBC Symphony Orchestra. And here in Munich, we're about to hear the premiere of his piano concerto, which has been co-commissioned by this orchestra and the Boston Symphony Orchestra, the Sao Paulo Symphony Orchestra, Orquesta Sinfónica de Castilla y León, and the Melbourne Symphony Orchestra, written for the Russian pianist Kirill Gerstein, who is here to perform it for the first time. Francisco Coll tells us the first movement takes the form of a freely conceived humoresque, but one permeated by a violent, rhythmic, and almost mechanical energy. There is humor, but it is tense and anarchic and unpredictable in character. The second movement is contemplative in almost a panorama or landscape, very nocturnal and atmospheric. And the finale is a rag of overflowing energy and extreme virtuosity, hard, urban, percussive, and aggressive, with a pulse at constant risk of fracture. Kirill Gerstein, born in 1979 in Voronezh, Russia, is actually now an American citizen, but based in Berlin. Though he formerly studied classical piano, he also learned to play jazz by listening to his parents' record collection. At the age of 14, he met the jazz vibraphonist Gary Burton at a festival in St. Petersburg, which led to a full scholarship offer to study jazz piano at Boston's Berklee College of Music. And Gerstein was the youngest student ever admitted to the school. And here he comes, Kirill Gerstein, followed by conductor Simon Rattle, who will lead the Bavarian Radio Symphony Orchestra in the Piano Concerto by Francisco Coll.

Pianist Kirill Gerstein with the Bavarian Radio Symphony Orchestra, led by music director Simon Rattle, the world premiere of the Piano Concerto by Francisco Cole. And you heard it right here on SymphonyCast. Spanish composer Francisco Cole wrote that work expressly for Kirill Gerstein, who will be going on to perform it next with the Boston Symphony Orchestra. The BSO co-commissioned this piece with the Bavarian Radio Symphony Orchestra, as well as three other international orchestras. Tells you quite a lot about how in demand the music of Francisco Cole is at the moment. The Spanish composer, born in Valencia, Spain, a protege of English composer Thomas Addis at the Guildhall School of Music in London. And Cole's cello concerto just premiered at the BBC Proms Festival a year before last with cellist Sol Gavetta. And he's going to play an encore for the crowd here in Munich.

0: Yeah, that's Kirill Gerstein with more music by the Spanish composer Francisco Cole, whose piano concerto he has just premiered here in Munich. He performed the waltz number one from Two Waltzes Towards Civilization after Lorca's Poet in New York, a collection of poems by Federico Garcia Lorca. As I mentioned, Mr. Gerstein will be traveling on to Boston next, where he will give the American premiere of Francisco Cole's new piano concerto, written for him and co-commissioned by the BRSO, the Boston Symphony, the Sao Paulo Symphony Orchestra, Orquesta Sinfónica de Castilla y León, and the Melbourne Symphony Orchestra. I'm Steve Seal, and when our concert from Munich continues, we'll travel to France for the music of Francis Poulenc and Claude Debussy. That's coming up next on APM's SymphonyCast.
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8: Clear to partly cloudy tonight with lows dropping near 75. We'll see plenty of sunshine this week as well as increasing temperatures as high pressure sticks around, bringing lots of heat and humidity. Tomorrow we'll see highs up to 100. Clear tomorrow night, lows dropping down to 76. Another day of sunshine Tuesday, highs warmer up to 102. Plenty of sunshine Wednesday morning with more clouds filling in by the afternoon, becoming partly sunny. I'm meteorologist Minia Bird for 88.9 KETR.
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Welcome back to Symphony Cast. I'm Steve Seal. We're at Hercules Hall in Munich, Germany, for a performance by the Bavarian Radio Symphony Orchestra. We venture to France now for the remainder of our concert and begin the second half with music from almost exactly 100 years ago. Francis Poulenc was once described as part monk, part rascal, an illustration of the fact that his musical output seemed to be equal parts very serious, often religious music, and conversely, works that were filled with charm and whimsy. Oftentimes it feels like we hear that whimsical stuff much more often, and that's probably because it's truly delightful. Well, while there's always a time and a place for something like his Dialogues of the Carmelites, can you really blame most folks for coming back again and again to the frothy stuff? Not really. And we've got one such work next. Les Biches is the name of the ballet that Poulenc composed music for in 1924, and the title is almost untranslatable into English. It's usually known as the Does, as in doe, a deer, a female deer. But one might also translate it as the Darlings, and perhaps you can see where this is going. The scenario deals with a coterie of, shall we say, flirtatious young women, with one writer noting that the word biche is itself, quote, pregnant with double entendre, referring most obviously to does, but also, in the underworld of Parisian slang, to a woman of deviant sexual proclivities. Was it a hit? Do you have to ask? Naturally it was, and there have been many revivals in the decades since. Here again, Sir Simon Rattle, to lead the Bavarian Radio Symphony Orchestra in Les Biches by Francis Poulenc.

the does, the darling, the coquettish young women. In the end, it's basically impossible to translate the French title of that piece, Francis Poulenc's ballet, Les Biches. But what's happening on stage is always fairly clear. It's young people, a house party, and a summer afternoon. And the score, appropriately insouciant. Sir Simon Rattle conducted the Bavarian Radio Symphony Orchestra here at the Herkulesaal in Munich, Germany, on SymphonyCast. Well, we have one work left in our concert with the BRSO, and we'll stay in France, but travel slightly further back in time now to 1905 and turn from

light and whimsical to one of the towering masterpieces of French musical impressionism. It might be tempting to think that Claude Debussy's interest in the sea that led to the creation of his work La Mer was mostly intellectual, or perhaps inspired by the watery canvases of the impressionist painters of his era. But in fact, his own life experience provided an emotional canvas. He had thought at one point to become a sailor, and he kept a lifelong attachment to, as he said, my old friend, the sea. It is always endless and beautiful. It is really the thing in nature which best puts you in your place. And to be sure, all the things depicted in this grand work of musical art seem to be painted in the utmost reverence for their physical analogs, not just their ideas. The undulating waves on the surface, stretching out to the horizon, the brilliant kaleidoscopic colors of the fish and the coral reefs below, and the heart-pounding drama of weathering a storm miles from shore. It's all there. And Sir Simon Rattle, our captain now, to take us out with the Bavarian Radio Symphony Orchestra. Here is La Mer by Claude Debussy on SymphonyCast.

dialogue between wind and sea for a finale, with vivid images of rising waves cresting and crashing. We've heard La Mer by Claude Debussy. Sir Simon Rattle conducted the Bavarian Radio Symphony Orchestra here at the Herkulesaal in Munich, Germany, on SymphonyCast. Among the Impressionist painters' innovations was the use of color as an end in itself. One might say that among the most influential legacies of Debussy was the use of musical color as an end in itself. But certainly in this work, his command of musical color is very much in the service of painting those brilliant pictures that positively bloom in the imagination when hearing that music. The sea foam, the brilliant schools of fish. I'm Steve Seal, and that will do it for our concert from Munich. The Bavarian Radio Symphony Orchestra was in the spotlight on this week's Symphony Cast with music of Roberto Gerhard, Francisco Coll, Francis Poulenc, and Claude Debussy. As always, you can listen again from our website, yourclassical.org/symphonycast. 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

0: 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I'm Steve Seal. 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
6: Bienvenidos a Concierto, celebrating the Hispanic and Latino contribution to classical music in English and in Spanish. 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

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Clarice Assad is the daughter of guitarist Sergio Assad, who with his brother Odair has performed in a duo for decades. And before that, you heard them play Balu, or Balloon, from Sergio Assad's Brazilian suite. The brothers have played together since they were children, and they've collaborated with giants of classical and Latin American music, such as the father of new tango, Astor Piazzolla, and U.S.-American cellist, Yo-Yo Ma. 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

0: Canarios, traditional Renaissance dances, played by Ariana Saval, harp, Ferran Saval, theorbo, and Jordi Saval, viola da gamba. Jordi Saval is the patriarch of the Catalan Saval family, who are specialists in early music. But before you heard music from one of his own compositions, Station 1 from Lacrimae Caravaggio, or Tears of Caravaggio, with Hesperian 21 and the Concert of Nations, conducted by Jordi Saval and with Ferran Saval singing. It's all in the family on this edition of Concierto, and I'm Frank Dominguez. When we resume, a family of guitarists from Spain play contemporary music by Lorenzo Palomo and a famous Baroque concerto by Vivaldi.
1: Intervals between clear and partly cloudy with lows bottoming out near 75. Plenty of sunshine, tomorrow's high pressure sticks around, hot and humid. Highs up to 100. Clear skies tomorrow night with lows near 76. Another day of sunshine Tuesday. Highs near 102. Lots of morning sunshine Wednesday with some clouds building in by the afternoon, becoming partly sunny, hot and humid, with highs warmer up to 103. I'm meteorologist Minya Bird for 88.9 KETR.
0: Ahora tenemos dos grabaciones con Los Romeros, la familia real de la guitarra. 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

Two recordings featuring the guitar quartet Los Romeros, known as the Royal Family of the Guitar. You heard them play Vivaldi's concerto, originally for four violins and orchestra, with the Academy of St. Martin in the Field, Iona Brown conducting. Before that, they performed with the Seville Royal Symphony, led by Rafael Frubeck de Burgos. They played Song to the Night from the Cienfuegos Concerto by the contemporary Spanish composer Lorenzo Palomo. Los Romeros was founded by Celedonio Romero with his three sons in 1960, and his wife Angelita Romero can be heard playing castanets on some of the quartet's recordings. They immigrated with their sons Angel, Celine, and Pepe to the United States in 1957. Angel left the quartet for a solo career. He was succeeded by Celine's son Celino, and Celedonio Romero died in 1996 and was replaced by Angel's son Lito. This is Concierto, featuring music by Spanish and Latin American composers and musicians, presented in English and in Spanish, and on this episode, it was all in the family. Soy Frank Dominguez. Hasta la próxima.

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3: Bienvenidos a Concierto, the bilingual program featuring classical music by Spanish and Latin American composers and performers, presented in English and in Spanish. 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

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You heard the duet, Che Suave Zeffiretto, That Gentle Wind, from Mozart's opera The Marriage of Figaro, with David Jiménez conducting the Liceo Grand Theatre Orchestra. 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She began her career as an opera singer in Germany 5 years later. It's all in the family on this week's edition of Concierto. 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

0: That's called Amor Lejano, Distant Love, by the Cuban virtuosa and composer Ernestina Lecuona y Casada. Antonio Iturrios was the pianist. Before that, you heard three selections from Ernestina's piano pupil and brother, Ernesto Lecuona. Morton Gould and his orchestra played Gitanerías, Gypsy Things. And before that, Tomás Tirino performed Lecuona's Waltz of the Nile and Diary of a Child. Ernesto Lecuona was born in Cuba in 1895, and after studying with his sister, a famous concert pianist, he then studied at the National Conservatory in Havana. Lecuona became one of the best-known musicians in Latin America, with successes in Europe and the United States, both for his popular songs and for his orchestral work, so much so that he earned comparisons to his U.S. contemporary, George Gershwin. It's all in the family on this edition of Concierto. I'm Frank Dominguez. After a short break, another pair of piano-playing siblings perform Mozart together.
1: Intervals between clear and partly cloudy tonight, low near 75. Wall-to-wall sunshine tomorrow, hot, humid, with highs reaching up to 100. Clear tomorrow night, lows near 76. Another day of sunshine Tuesday, highs warmer up to 102 as high pressure looks to stick around. Clear and humid tomorrow night, lows 78. Some morning sunshine Wednesday with clouds filling in by the afternoon. I'm meteorologist Minia Bird for 88.9 KETR.
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0: Está todo en la familia en esta edición del programa y concluimos con los pianistas españoles José y Amparo Iturbi. 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

Wrapping up the program with a historic recording from 1940 featuring the brother and sister pianists José and Amparo Iturbi with the Rochester Philharmonic Orchestra. They played the Concerto in E-flat by Mozart. Amparo Iturbi gave her debut concert at the age of 15 in Barcelona. This was followed by duo piano recitals with José, touring Italy, Switzerland, Belgium, the Netherlands, and England. José Iturbi is perhaps best known as an actor in Hollywood musical films of the 1940s, such as Anchors Away with Frank Sinatra and Gene Kelly. It's been All in the Family on this edition of Concierto. Soy Frank Dominguez. Hasta la próxima.

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1: Hello and welcome to Classical Guitar Alive. I'm Tony Morris. Classical Guitar Alive is broadcast thanks to the generous support of the Augustine Foundation and the Kadosky Family Fund and Charles and Taco Parker and by Augustine Strings, makers of classical guitar strings since 1947. And thanks to a gift in loving memory of Adam Bratcher. Thanks for joining me. This week's edition of Classical Guitar Alive features music by three great Baroque composers who met and played music together in the summer of 1739. We'll start with Johann Sebastian Bach's Italian Concerto, performed by the Henderson-Kolk Duo.

Opening this week's edition of Classical Guitar Alive, we've just heard Drew Henderson and Michael Kolk performing the Italian Concerto by Johann Sebastian Bach. We're featuring music by three great Baroque composers who met and played music together in the summer of 1739. The meeting took place in Leipzig at the home of Johann Sebastian Bach, and it was documented in a letter written by one of the Bach family members who wrote, "We heard some very fine music when my cousin from Dresden came to stay for 4 weeks, together with the two famous lute players, Mr. Weiss and Mr. Kropfgans, his pupil, and gave several performances in our house." Next, we'll hear music by Johann Kropfgans. This is his Concerto in C minor.

Johann Kropfgang's Concerto in C minor, performed by Theorbis Lutz-Kirchhoff, violinist Giuliano Carmignola, and cellist Francesco Gaglioni. Next, we'll hear music by Johann Kropfgang's teacher, Silvius Leopold Weiss. This is his Lute Sonata No. 28 in F major, subtitled The Famous Pirate, and is thought to be about Edward Teach, better known as Blackbeard. It's performed on guitar by Daniel Sarovich.

Danielle Sorovich performing Sylvius Leopold Weiss's Lute Sonata No. 28 in F major, subtitled The Famous Pirate. We'll close this week's edition of Classical Guitar Alive with two cantatas by Bach performed by Christopher Parkening and the LA Chamber Orchestra led by Paul Schur.

This is the Composer's Datebook for July 20th. I'm John Burge. Today, a tip of the hat to a much beleaguered and frequently unacknowledged species, the piano teacher. Do you, for example, remember the name of your first piano teacher? In the case of Duke Ellington, it was not a name one could easily forget. She was Mrs. Clinkscales, and Ellington always gave her credit for her persistence. Because of my enthusiasm for playing ball and racing through the street, recalled Ellington, I missed more lessons than I took. When she had her piano recital with all her pupils, I was the only one who couldn't play his part, so Mrs. Clinkscales had to play the treble, and I just played the umpy-dump bottom. The avant-garde American composer Morton Feldman immortalized the name of his piano teacher in an elegiac chamber piece entitled Madame Press Died Last Week at 90. This music was premiered in France on today's date in 1970. Madame Morina Press had taught the children of the Tsar and knew the Russian composer Alexander Scriabin. She started teaching Morton Feldman when he was 12, and his tribute to her is scored for 12 instruments, with the piano conspicuous by its absence. Composer's Datebook is produced by APM, American Public Media, in conjunction with the American Composers Forum, reminding you that all music was once new.

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KETR also serves Bonham in Fannin County, population 10,559.

0: 25 years ago, there were fewer than 1,000. At any given hour, there are hundreds of them overhead above North America and Europe. Several companies plan to launch additional huge fleets of satellites over the next 10 to 20 years. These are communication satellites, data center satellites, and even mirrored satellites that would sell strips of sunlight to Earth-based customers. And then there's the ongoing space tourism industry. Presently, international rules and diplomatic efforts to govern off-Earth activities are having little effect on the space race. The rush to commercialize space risks the same pitfalls that created the terrestrial environmental problems we face today. Societies, governments, and companies need to collectively decide whether certain space-based activities should proceed at all, and who gets to make those decisions. No matter how the decisions are made, we all face the consequences. For more information on this and other environmental news, visit WAMCpodcasts.org. 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
3: And I'm Leila Fadel. Journalist Pamela Koloff has long been fascinated by the role of jailhouse snitches in wrongful capital convictions.
4: The National Registry of Exonerations has logged that 25% of death penalty exonerations had a jailhouse informant whose testimony contributed to that wrongful conviction.
3: These informants are also accused of crimes, so they trade alleged confessions from other accused people in jail to get leniency or to get out from under the charges against them. So when Koloff, who's covered wrongful convictions for decades, got an email about a man on death row in Florida named James Daly, she almost didn't take it up.
4: But there was a throwaway line at the end of her email about how the star witness in her client's case had been a former police officer turned career con artist turned jailhouse snitch. And that caught my attention.
3: That man was Paul Skalnick. And her book, Catch the Devil, tells Skalnick's story and the story of Daly, who is still sitting on death row in Florida.
4: Nobody until I encountered Paul Skalnick had the sort of outrageous type of story that I thought readers would find really engaging.
3: Now, he's the central witness in James Daly's death row case. Tell us about your many interviews with Paul Skalnick.
4: I hoped that with his cooperation, I could tell the real inside story of how he had done this, both in Jim Daly's case and in upwards of 40 different cases. I went to see him in federal prison in Dallas in 2018, and he told me everything that I wanted to hear, and I was elated by this. And so he strung me along enough before I realized, oh, he's not going to tell me anything.
3: Wow.
4: And I'm going to have to piece this together myself.
3: Tell me about James Daly.
4: He came of age in the 50s and 60s. He went to Vietnam and he arrived at the height of the Tet Offensive in 1968. That broke open something in him that really could never be put back together. So he descended into quite severe alcoholism and fell in with a group of people. One of them was a man named Jack Piercy, who ultimately was connected to this crime that Jim now sits on death row for.
3: What is the role of Paul Skalnick in his case?
4: Both Jack Piercy and Jim Daly were arrested for the murder of a 14-year-old girl in 1985.

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KETR also serves Royce City in Rockwall County, population 15,978.

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1: We have a heat advisory in effect today from noon until 8 p.m. with sunshine to start the week. It'll be hot and humid with a high near 100. We'll have clear skies overnight tonight with the lows in the mid-70s. Another sunny, hot and humid day tomorrow as temperatures climb to between 100 and 105. The morning sunshine will be followed by some afternoon clouds on Wednesday. It'll be another hot and humid day with highs back between 100 and 105. I'm staff meteorologist Morgan Bolton for 88.9 KETR.
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14: Live from NPR News, I'm Lakshmi Singh. The U.S. military carried out a wave of airstrikes in Iran over the weekend and said a third U.S. service member had been killed in military operations since Friday. Iran retaliated with attacks on Bahrain, home of the U.S. Navy's Fifth Fleet, and says it disabled two oil tankers that attempted to transit the Strait of Hormuz without Iran's permission. Global oil prices remain elevated, at one point topping more than $90 per barrel. A new British prime minister now occupies 10 Downing Street. Labour Party leader Andy Burnham has taken the reins after he met with King Charles III at Buckingham Palace. Former Prime Minister Keir Starmer tendered his resignation to the monarch in his final remarks today as Prime Minister Starmer defended his administration.
15: I am confident that Britain is now stronger and fairer than it was 2 years ago.
14: But Starmer was unable to survive a series of political missteps and internal party strife. Congo says the Ebola has killed 37 people between Friday and Saturday alone, driving up the overall death toll in Congo to at least 930 in the fastest growing Ebola outbreak on record. There is no approved vaccine or treatment for the virus that caused the latest wave of illnesses and deaths. President Trump says the new Air Force One will be temporarily taken out of commission after security concerns were raised about its defense systems. That reporting has become a news story in its own right. And NPR's Danielle Kurtzleben with more.
16: Trump told reporters yesterday that the plane, which his White House received from Qatar, is going to be getting upgrades.
17: You know, it has a lot of capability, but as I understand it, in about a month or so, they're going to send it to have it be maxed out. So they're going to be sending it and they'll have it be maxed out. It'll take about a month.
16: Experts have told NPR that the newer jet probably lacks some defensive capabilities other Air Force One planes have, like missile detection, because of how quickly it was retrofitted. The administration has subpoenaed multiple New York Times journalists over their reporting that the Secret Service urged Trump to take an older Air Force One home from a recent trip to Turkey. Danielle Kurtzleben, NPR News.
14: Happy mayhem at a watch party in Madrid, captured by AP. At the moment, the Spanish men's team defeated Argentina 1-0 and clinched the FIFA World Cup title last night for the first time since 2010. The champion's prize is $51 million. Argentina got $34 million, while the third and fourth place teams, England and France, go home with $30 million and $28 million, respectively. U.S. stocks are mixed this hour. The Dow down 119 points. 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Michigan is reporting 6,148 cases linked to the cyclospora outbreak in that and other states. In the latest update, health officials say more than 100 people were hospitalized for the diarrhea-causing parasitic infection in Michigan. The Centers for Disease Control and Prevention linked the outbreak to shredded iceberg lettuce from Mexico served at Taco Bell restaurants in Michigan, Indiana, Kentucky, Ohio, and West Virginia. A tropical depression is turning off the Florida panhandle, and forecasters say it could become the second named storm of the Atlantic hurricane season. NPR's Matt Bloom with more.
5: Forecasters say the biggest threats are heavy rain, flash flooding, and wind gusts up to 60 miles per hour. A tropical storm watch is in effect for parts of the Florida panhandle, where some areas could see up to 8 inches of rain. The National Hurricane Center says residents of Alabama, Mississippi, Louisiana, and Texas are also expected to see impacts as the system crawls west this week. It's only the second big storm so far this hurricane season. Forecasters have predicted a slower than usual season overall due to a strong El Nino. Matt Bloom, NPR News, New Orleans.
14: The depression's top sustained winds, 35 miles per hour, and Atlantic hurricane season began June 1st. Jersey Mike's in the process of going public. The sandwich chain is targeting a valuation of up to $7.94 billion. I'm Lakshmi Singh, NPR News.
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19: Heat advisory in effect through the afternoon and evening. Lots of sunshine, hot and humid. Temperatures will get up close to 100 this afternoon. Clear tonight. We only drop to the middle to upper 70s. Sunny, hot, humid again Tuesday. High a little over 100. Clear Tuesday night. Low in the upper 70s. Sunny, hot again Wednesday. High 100 to 105 degrees. I'm meteorologist Scott Kaplan for 88.9 KETR.
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0: I pulled that off the album for the sake of the song. 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
1: If I had a daughter, I'd tell her that the first breath of life is the easiest. From then on, it takes years of practice. Because if you know how to keep air in your lungs, then you'll survive when fate tackles you, revs your face in the astroturf, and grinds its cleats into your back. I'd tell her that it's better to be out there on the field of life, taking hits and making touchdowns, than bitching about the game in the bleachers. If I had a daughter, I'd teach her how to face life and its peaks and valleys with grit, modesty, hope, compassion, and love. I'd want her to accept herself. I'd want her to watch the stars instead of her weight. Love her body, feed her soul, dance with her curves, see those blue veins as a masterpiece, howl at the moon instead of her hair, and to live.

had a daughter, I'd teach her to hold her head high and strut through this world as a more than instead of a less than. She'd trust her voice, speak her mind, and seek the truth. 'Cause if it talks like a duck and walks like a duck, then yes, it might be a skunk. If I had a daughter, she'd know that gay or straight, pinstriped or polka-dotted, tie-dyed or solid, straight-laced or bent, she'd have my acceptance and blessing in regards to whomever she gave her heart to. If I had a daughter, I'd give her a compass, so if she was lost, she could find her way back to reality. And when her soul hit the low notes and her heart was a kick drum, I'd teach her how to turn it.

daughter, I'd want her to be willing to venture into the great unknown. But I'd make sure she had the blueprints to build her own universe. If I had a daughter, I would carry her with me in every breath of every moment.

Off his 1981 Somewhere Over the Rainbow release, Willie Nelson, In My Mother's Eyes. Also, Terry Hendrix, If I Had a Daughter, on 88.9 KETR and KETR.org.

Efi O'Donovan, Sarah Watkins, and Texan Sarah Jarosz, who record as I'm With Her. That's called Mother Eagle, Sing Me Alive. In My Mother's Eyes by Willie Nelson earlier, and also Terry Hendrix, If I Had a Daughter. This is 88.9 KETR.

fastball, rather be me than you. 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This is a Dallas music discovery. Sam Cormier, C-O-R-M-I-E-R. This is his new release, Dirty You. You discovered Sam Cormier on KETR.

Olivia Dean with special guest Texas own Leon Bridges on that song, The Hardest Part. It was Sam Cormier, Dirty You, Fastball's song, Rather Be Me Than You, and Sun June did singing on 88.9 KETR.

not every song that we play here on the show requires a long explanation as to why I would feature them on a Texas music program. But on those last couple, they do require a brief bit of information. I just played the Civil Wars, not Texans, but teamed up there with Fort Worth Ray's T-Bone Burnett, known for his Grammy Award-winning work on various film soundtracks, and a man who's also mentored everybody from Los Lobos to Greg Allman and others. And the previous song was by Larkin Poe. Now, the Lovell sisters are not Texans, but Rebecca Lovell hitched up with a Texan in Tyler Bryant, and she actually wrote that song about him, Easy Love Part 1. Tyler Bryant also produced that song and that album. I'd like to move on now to a song by San Antonio native Alejandro Escovedo. Here's Outlaw for You.

A Texan who has been working in various genres going back to the late 70s, Alejandro Escovedo, Outlaw for You. It was the Civil Wars with Texan T-Bone Burnett, long time gone, and a song about Texan Tyler Bryant by Larkin Poe, Easy Love Part 1. 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

the Nancy Griffith song Outbound Plane, covered there by Sean Colvin from the tribute album More Than a Whisper. And I played Kenny Rogers in the first edition, Heed the Call, which came out in 1970. Now here's Pug Johnson. This is Buy Me a Bayou.

Music there by Pete Muller, who, if you do a little digging, you'll find is not from Texas. However, he features notable Texan Lisa Loeb on that song Run Out of Love. Charlie Sexton also featured on that cut. And Wish You Could was by Los Lonely Boys on 88.9 KETR. And taking you back now to 1996 for a release by Terry Allen. Here's Gone to Texas.

Gone to Texas by Terry Allen. It was Pete Muller previously featuring Texan Lisa Loeb, Run Out of Love, and Los Lonely Boys, Wish You Would, on 88.9 KETR and KETR.org.

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That artist is out of Fort Worth, Dustin Brown. That was Heartless. And Mandy Prater from Austin featured Finger Pistol on her tune Better on Notably Texan.

That is by Texas music discovery Owen Temple, titled Ain't We Lucky. Gulf Coast Highway was covered by Brandi Clark. Earlier, I played Dustin Brown, Heartless, and also Mandy Prater, Better, which features Finger Pistol. This is Notably Texan on 88.9 KETR.

I Would Have Done It For You, that's Pat Byrne. And also from her Grammy Award-winning album, Visions, notable Texan Norah Jones, Paradise.

That's my cat Hasty from West Texas. She kind of got called up to Nashville and she went and tested out the waters, but she realized that that wasn't necessarily her place, and she made her way back to her native Lone Star State. And from her album, The Time of Your Life, I just played Breaking Up the Band by Cat Hasty on Notably Texans.

It's notably Texan time here on KETR, where I played the Chaparral song Playing Diamonds, Cashing Checks, which was followed by Noel McKay, Are You Still Taking Them Pills? 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Now here's a performer who moved to Texas from New York. Her name is Rita Bliss. Here's We Will Sing on Notably Texan. Remember?

There's Billy Joe Shaver from his 1973 Old Five and Dimers Like Me release, Black Roads. We heard Rita Bliss, based in the Lone Star State, We Will Sing. The Noel McKay song, Are You Still Taking Them Pills? And also Chaparral, Playing Diamonds, Cashing Checks.

a singer and songwriter who goes by Dasha, D-A-S-H-A. She's not from Texas, but she's getting attention for her new song, Austin, which I just played. You heard the last Bandoleros previously, Something Else on Notably Texan.

This is Notably Texan on KETR. That was Brennan Lee. You turned into a dragon. And Silverada did Fast as Lightning.

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It was Reckless Kelly featuring Susie Boggess on the earlier song Any Place That's Wild on KETR. Now on Notably Texan, a song from Ryan Bingham, here's Beg for Broken Legs on KETR.

backtracking a few songs, I played Reckless Kelly, Any Place That's Wild, featuring Susie Boggess, which was followed by Whitney Rose, You'd Blame Me for the Rain. And you just heard Ryan Bingham, Beg for Broken Legs on listener-supported KETR.

You just discovered a man originally from Marble Falls, Texas. He moved to Nashville about 10 years ago for college and ended up adopting that as his current hometown. His name is Jolton Mayfield, and I played a song from his debut album that was Speechwriter by Jolton Mayfield, along with Texas' own Lincoln Durham, Reckoning Lament. This is Notably Texan on 88.9 KETR and streaming at KETR.org. 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This is by Kelly Willis. It's Back Being Blue. My baby.

A lot of great imagery conjured up in that one by Owen Temple. Are we there yet? It was Kelly Willis, Back Being Blue, and also Discovery Jolton Mayfield, speechwriter on Notably Texan.

That's Kathy Murray and her band Kathy and the Kilowatts, First Do No Harm. Also, the Two Tons of Steel song Pool Cue on 88.9 KETR.

0: he got there is a pretty amazing saga unto itself. So Brian Driscoll was, in late 2024, an experienced FBI agent who had been involved in some of the most difficult and challenging tactical missions, like rescuing hostages from terrorists overseas. Really challenging stuff, but not necessarily the kind of manager who sits in an office somewhere and pushes paper all day. In fact, he was sort of, you know, referred to jokingly as, you know, kind of a Jack Sparrow figure within the FBI, because he was kind of an unorthodox guy. He didn't look like an FBI agent. He had long curly hair and you know, a mustache that some people might call handlebars. So in the transition period before Trump takes office, the administration reaches out to him and says, you know, we'd like you to serve as the number two official in the FBI on a temporary basis until we get our people confirmed through the Senate. That in itself is a little unusual. He's not necessarily, based on his resume, he's not necessarily the first person you would pick, but it's practical enough. He's a manager in the FBI. He first gets a call from someone working for the transition who asks him all these political questions, which he ends up pushing back on and saying, look, you don't, this is not how the government works. You don't ask me who I voted for and how much I love Trump to decide whether to give me a job in the civil service. Like, that's not how any of this works. There's a law specifically against that. And so even before he's hired for the job, he almost gets sort of unhired for it. But, you know, someone decides to just calm down and put him in the job and it'll be fine. Then, this is the first day, and how crazy things get during that very first day of the administration. He's sitting in a conference room waiting, essentially taking over the role of the number two person at the FBI. And this conference room at the FBI headquarters, you know, there's a specific seat for the director. There's a specific seat for the deputy director, his job. And so he and the person who has already agreed to serve as the acting director are in that room, and they're talking, and they see that the White House has put out a press release in which the job assignments have been reversed, so now, according to the White House, it's Brian Driscoll who's going to be the acting director of the FBI. And the other guy, a guy named Kassane, who's supposed to be the acting director, is now supposed to be the acting deputy director. So they make a quick phone call. They're trying to figure out what's going on. And they're basically told, look, the White House screwed this up. They don't want to admit they screwed it up. So you guys are just going to have to take the new jobs that are on the paper. And there's this incredibly awkward moment where Driscoll basically gets out of the deputy director's chair and goes and swaps into the other guy's chair, because they've been told in order to not admit a fairly simple mistake, they now have different jobs. And Driscoll proceeds to run the FBI as well as he can in an environment in which Stephen Miller at the White House, a senior presidential aide, is basically demanding on a regular basis firings of FBI agents simply for having worked on, been assigned to past investigations involving Donald Trump. Driscoll's tenure as the acting director is a very difficult one. It's a lot of disagreements and confrontations about attempts to fire agents. And, you know, Driscoll does his best for a period of time to resist those. But eventually it's Driscoll who's himself fired and ends up filing a lawsuit about the whole process.
1: How did Todd Blanche, who was like a personal attorney to President Trump, make himself indispensable to the president during that kind of interregnum between the two terms as president?
0: So Todd Blanche became Trump's lead defense lawyer while the president was out of office and while the president was fighting all these different criminal investigations and prosecutions into his conduct. So Todd Blanche ends up building out a small law firm of his own that's basically all in the business of defending Donald Trump. And in that role, he becomes very close to the former president and eventually future president.

0: in large part, I would say, because Blanche is the lead lawyer at Trump's trial in Manhattan in 2024. And I cover that trial, and I will just tell you that this isn't unique to a trial involving a former president. Oftentimes what happens at trials is clients and their lawyers bond very intently when they are sort of in that proverbial foxhole together, when they're at the table day after day, hour after hour. And, you know, it's very stressful. It's a difficult situation for anyone on trial, but particularly, you know, when you're fighting, you know, a tough case, let's say. And, you know, I think there was a lot of trust developed over that time period. And so after Donald Trump gets elected, one of the people he trusts most in government to be part of his new administration is Todd Blanche. And I think what you've seen in the month, in the year and a half since the administration has begun, that the president repeatedly goes to and relies on Todd Blanche and has shown his trust in him in a way that goes well beyond most other senior officials in the administration.
1: Would you say the president had more trust in Todd Blanche than in Pam Bondi, who was fired last spring from her job as U.S. Attorney General?
0: Oh, definitely. I think in some ways, Todd Blanche has been running the department, you know, since he got there, even though his job title was Deputy Attorney General. I think there is a feeling of personal trust between Todd Blanche and President Trump. I also think, you know, one of the characteristics that I find really striking about this administration is I don't know that the public necessarily grasped just how different it would be to elect a president who had been a criminal defendant. As you mentioned, I've covered law enforcement for a very long time. I've covered a great, great number of trials over the years. And one thing that is very common to people who go on trial as defendants is many of them come out of that process, whether they win or whether they lose, many of them come out of that process very, very bitter at the government, at the prosecutors, at the agents and investigators, and that doesn't leave them. And I see a lot of that in Donald Trump's behavior as president. And I don't think the country necessarily grasped what it might be like to put a former criminal defendant into the most powerful job in the government. And I think now you're seeing what it's like.
1: There are, of course, still regular kind of unremarkable, unpolitical cases flowing through the Department of Justice. Will you explain how, in ordinary times, the process works to give any single U.S. attorney a great deal of prosecutorial discretion over which cases to pursue, which ones to set aside for lack of evidence or some other reason?
0: Absolutely. And I think it's really important to note here that there are many parts of the Justice Department that are continuing to do the job that they had before Trump became the president. In some ways, that's become harder because so many people have left. There's a human resources challenge here that is not really political. But a lot of places are continuing to do the job, whether you're talking about fighting drugs, fighting street crime, fighting other types of crimes. But the real, I think, overriding challenge for the department, and the thing that gets described to me by a lot of people who are there, is they really, everyone at the department really works in a sense of, in a state of sort of permanent anxiety that at any minute you could get a order from above to do something that is completely outside the regular practice or their understanding of the law and how it should be enforced. And to explain that, I have to just point out that prosecutorial discretion is such an important principle within the Justice Department and has been for a very long time. And the whole idea of prosecutorial discretion is the Justice Department has limited resources. It is not an endless supply of agents and investigators who can investigate everything under the planet. So you have to choose your spots and you have to take on the cases that have the most impact that you think are the most important ones to take. In the federal system, that really means taking on long-term investigations that are often complex and take real smarts and thoughtful, diligent investigative work to unravel. But what you're seeing more and more from this department is not the kind of bubbling up from the bottom way that cases have been built over time. The classic, you know, criminal investigation in the Justice Department or the FBI involves an agent getting a tip or a witness coming forward to a prosecutor and saying, hey, I know about this crime that's going on. I want to tell you. Or, you know, information being developed on the ground level that starts an investigation rolling. And as a case gets bigger and bigger, you need more approvals from above. You need more sort of sign off from the senior leadership as you go up the chain of command. But the traditional way in a federal investigation works is it starts from the bottom, and to the degree that it gets bigger, you know, you get approval from above. What's happening now more and more is that the leadership of the department is giving orders down and saying, investigate this, investigate this person, investigate this group. And the people at the bottom are trying to understand what the rationale and what the reason is for that investigation, whether it's justified. And that is a really huge change in how the department and the FBI works. And that is a change that has greatly alarmed a lot of current and former officials.
1: Devlin Barrett is my guest. He writes about the Justice Department and the FBI for the New York Times and has a book out called The Department of Revenge: How Trump Took Control of American Justice. This is Think. I'm Chris Boyd. The president has called for something called the Weaponization Working Group within the DOJ. Is that just a facetious nickname or is that a real thing?
0: Oh, no, it's a very real thing. I think in some ways, to your point, I think in some ways it's a very poorly named thing, because if you take them at their word, they're arguing that they are ending weaponization in the Justice Department and in the government. But certainly the name, the Weaponization Working Group, makes it sound like it's something they're working to do. I will tell you, a lot of current and former federal law enforcement officials believe that really what that weaponization group is setting out to do and has done so far is to try to bring cases against people the president doesn't like. That in the name of de-weaponization, what they're actually doing is using the department and the FBI as a tool to attack political enemies.
1: There have been some surprising beneficiaries of this new climate within the DOJ. Remind us of what former New York Mayor Eric Adams was accused of and how it happened that the Trump administration moved to drop the case against him.
0: Right. And that's sort of a classic example of what can be the very transactional nature of this Justice Department. So Eric Adams was the mayor of New York when Trump was elected for a second time. And Eric Adams at the time was facing an indictment, a criminal indictment by federal prosecutors in New York for allegedly, essentially engaging in corrupt deals with representatives of the Turkish government, essentially doing favors for them in exchange for perks like travel perks, and also engaged in, you know, disguising campaign donations that were really from foreigners who were not allowed to donate to campaigns. That was the status, that was the difficult situation that the mayor of New York was in when Trump was elected. But very quickly, it became very clear that the mayor had a new powerful friend in the president. Because the president publicly sympathized with Eric Adams. The president publicly suggested that Eric Adams had been treated unfairly by the Justice Department. And, you know, in a really fascinating twist, we had talked earlier about Tom Homan. Tom Homan becomes a go-between for the administration and Eric Adams. And out of those conversations, suddenly the administration has embarked on a very different approach to Eric Adams. And what the administration wants to do is kill the case against him in the hopes that the mayor of New York will then help President Trump with his efforts to deport as many immigrants as possible. And so that sets off a huge confrontation and battle inside the Justice Department, because Trump administration officials start demanding that the federal prosecutors in New York drop the Adams case. Those federal prosecutors who built the case and believe in the case refuse to back down and do what they're told. And some are fired and some quit. And the Trump administration, even though that's a huge, you know, I would argue that's a huge black eye for the department, that battle, the Trump administration doesn't stop. The Trump administration decides instead to bring those demands to the public integrity section in Washington, and demand that prosecutors there file the paperwork to drop the case. And that is its own confrontation that I write about in the book, that essentially leads to the effective dismantling of the public integrity section, which is one of the most important parts of the Justice Department.
1: Yeah. Are you referring to the situation with Emile Bove?
0: Yes. So Emile Bove is at that time, he has this weird job inside the Justice Department that's called the PAYDAG. But essentially, he is a very powerful figure inside the department, acting out the administration's orders. And he basically gives the public integrity section prosecutors an ultimatum that he wants two career lawyers to sign this motion for dismissal of the Adams case, and he wants that in an hour. Everyone in the meeting understands that is that comes with the threat of possibly being fired or suspended.
1: My guest, Evelyn Barrett, writes about the Justice Department and the FBI for the New York Times. His new book is The Department of Revenge: How Trump Took Control of American Justice. This is Think. We'll be right back.

0: Hot and humid weather in place for the next several days across the region. There is a heat advisory in effect until 8 p.m. Lots of sunshine for the afternoon. Hot and humid, high near 100. Clear tonight, low 75 to 80. Sunny, hot, humid Tuesday, high a little over 100. More of the same Wednesday, lots of sunshine, hot and humid, high 100 to 105. I'm meteorologist Scott Kaplan for 88.9 KETR.
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12: You're listening to Think. I'm Chris Boyd. Today we're talking about a radical remaking of the Department of Justice under the second Trump administration. My guest, Devlin Barrett, is a journalist at the New York Times who writes about the Justice Department and the FBI. His new book is called The Department of Revenge, How Trump Took Control of American Justice. I have to say, Devlin, there's so much in this book that we're not even going to get to in this hour-long interview, but I'm going to skip ahead here. Cash Patel, how have his actions as FBI director played into President Trump's desires to take revenge on alleged enemies, including former FBI director James Comey?
13: Yeah, Patel's role as the head of the FBI is really fascinating, especially compared to the way all the previous FBI directors have worked. One of the sagas that the book lays out is how the administration really pushed to investigate and charge Jim Comey, a former FBI director, who President Trump has just despised for years and years, in large part because of that Russia investigation I mentioned a while back. And so what happens in the summer of 2025 is that there is a Virginia state lawmaker who has just been sworn in as the new U.S. attorney for the Western District of Virginia. So he's essentially the top federal prosecutor in Western Virginia. And literally hours after he is sworn into that job, he gets a call from Cash Patel, who's basically assigning him this incredibly sprawling criminal investigation that's supposed to incorporate Jim Comey and, you know, a former CIA director, John Brennan, and a question of whether, you know, there might be a secret room somewhere in the FBI full of documents that were meant to be destroyed, but that really show, in Patel's mind, this vast conspiracy against Donald Trump. And it's a pretty wild assignment to get your first day on the job. I think anyone who was still, you know, getting their email and computer set up would sort of blanch a little bit at like, wait, what is my assignment right now? And so that sets in motion this long sprawling investigation that even its proponents call the grand conspiracy investigation, which is basically predicated on the notion that from the day Donald Trump became a candidate for president in 2015, the deep state embarked on this incredibly complicated and never-ending and relentless effort to destroy him. And it's all to the purpose, the goal of all this investigating is to try to arrest and charge Jim Comey, to try to arrest and charge John Brennan, the former CIA director, and anyone else they can get in who worked in those agencies in that time period. That effort ends up leading to the resignations, not just of that new U.S. attorney in Virginia, who lasted all of, I believe it's 37 days on the job because of the pressure over this case. It also leads to the firing of the federal prosecutor in Eastern Virginia, because that pressure just relocates to a different office. And again, that office tries to do the professional, correct prosecutorial thing. But really, the people demanding these investigations are just focused on outcomes. They don't want to hear about process. They don't want to hear about how the system is supposed to work. They want to see indictments. And that leads to the president even publicly posting on social media that it's time to charge these people that he doesn't like. And even today, that case has now moved not through Virginia. Now it's moved down to Florida, where a different federal prosecutor is now under pressure to bring charges in that case. A case that was compared to me by many current former officials as kind of a Frankenstein case, because it's all these like assorted, strange, you know, parts of long dead cases that they want to somehow stitch together and make into a whole thing, a whole new case. And it's really, I think, the most pointed example in the book of how the desire for revenge on his perceived enemies trumps every other consideration in the department.
12: There are apparently plenty of examples, I will say. Joseph Terrell had been the top ethics lawyer at DOJ, was fired by then Attorney General Pam Bondi. What were the circumstances of Terrell's dismissal?
13: Well, Terrell's case is sort of a fascinating one because, you know, I think in the reporting, you sort of come to think, well, is there any worse job at the Justice Department than being the lead ethics official? I mean, how is that going to work? Even in, if you look at the recent headlines over, you know, the funds and the lawsuit settlements that the Justice Department has been involved in, it's an ethical morass, really. Joseph Terrell was a longtime ethics official at the Justice Department who, you know, his normal day was probably dealing with stuff that might seem small or kind of pointless, such as, oh, and a World Cup official has given the Attorney General of the United States a soccer ball. Yeah, you know, there's a little bit of a problem here ethically because that soccer ball is a limited edition. It costs, you know, $150. You buy it in a store. So she's either got to like give it away or give it back. He was dealing with a whole fight over that when he got fired. I don't think the soccer ball is the real reason why he was pushed out. I think there's a simpler and uglier explanation for it, which is that months earlier, as such a senior ethics official, Terrell had signed off on a former special counsel named Jack Smith, the same Jack Smith who had investigated and tried to prosecute Donald Trump. Terrell had signed off on Jack Smith getting outside legal representation, basically being able to have someone else represent him as a lawyer in what everyone expected to be, you know, future investigations by the Trump administration of Jack Smith. And I think the great irony of all that, frankly, is that type of representation was only made possible by demands from Trump administration officials in the first administration, because some of those Trump officials were under investigation by Congress or other entities, and they wanted legal representation. And eventually the government agreed to create sort of an ethical path to get that kind of pro bono representation. And so when Terrell made his decision, he was really just saying, well, the rules we made for past Trump administration officials, we should allow to also apply to former Biden administration officials like Jack Smith. And so all he did was apply that rule in the same manner. But that clearly angered a lot of folks on the right. And that's the most likely explanation for why he was fired.
12: I have to say, there was a time when it would not have occurred to me to ask this question of a well-respected, award-winning investigative journalist. But, you know, given the current climate, Devlin, do you worry about someone in the Justice Department coming after you for revealing the things that are in this book?
13: Look, I think reporters are supposed to raise important questions and reveal important facts. I have covered crime for a very long time. I have covered a whole host of Justice Administration officials of various parties. Do I worry personally? No, but that's just how I'm wired. I will note that, you know, you and I are speaking just days after the Trump administration has issued grand jury subpoenas to a bunch of my colleagues at the Times over their reporting about the Trump administration. That's clearly a direction that this administration, this White House, wants to drive toward. And one of the most jarring things, you know, I did some reporting on how that came to be. And honestly, one of the most jarring things about that process is that to get those subpoenas, the FBI director we've been talking about, Kash Patel, worked and directed the investigation, you know, all Friday from the White House. And that is the new dynamic of this Justice Department, that criminal investigations are not figuratively, but now literally run out of the White House. And I think that's hugely important. And I think worry and fear don't play into it from my point of view. But I think there's a huge question to ask here, which is that how we want our law enforcement apparatus to work? Is that fair or just? You know, I wrote a book called The Department of Revenge, which is about the Department of Justice. But one of the things I say in the book is that this is not I'm not writing a book in defense of an institution or an organization or a building or a badge. I wrote this book because I care very much about the basic principle of justice. You know, justice with a lowercase j, not justice with a capital J. We're talking about right and wrong. We're talking about good conduct and bad conduct. And so to me, what matters greatly is how this new direction of the Justice Department affects the rights promised under the Bill of Rights, how it affects, you know, the basic operation of the government, and how it affects, you know, us as a society.
12: My guest, journalist Devlin Barrett, is author of The Department of Revenge: How Trump Took Control of American Justice. You're listening to Think. I'm Chris Boyd. You write that some of the changes at Justice are likely irreversible, including the move away from the old, longstanding tradition that FBI directors would serve 10-year terms. That was supposed to keep the people in that job from being unduly influenced by politics, because presumably they would work for presidents of two different parties over time. Why might it be gone for good?
13: I just think, for one thing, let's assume, for the sake of argument, that a Democrat gets elected to the presidency either in 2028 or 2032. It's very hard for me to see a universe in which that person keeps Kash Patel on in that job. That's number one. Two, I think one of the things that has been true, even before Trump was elected a second time, is that the political pressure on the Justice Department and on the FBI has been growing every year. And it's harder and harder for either of those institutions to resist political pressure and how it makes decisions. Kash Patel visits and meets and coordinates with the White House on a near weekly basis. That is very different and unusual for an FBI director. I just think the political power in this country no longer trusts an FBI director to just handle this stuff on their own. And I think that whether you have a Republican in the White House or a Democrat in the White House, they're not going to let the FBI do its job without a lot of direction.
12: What role could voters possibly play in pushing the Department of Justice back towards striving for a standard of remaining above politics? If the courts and Congress can't or won't do anything, can we?
13: You know, it's a great question. I think the role for the public in, you know, wanting to see a fair administration of justice is really what the public conveys to political candidates for Congress. Like, that is the place where, in theory, the public would assert itself. But that requires the public conveying that to Congress. And it also requires, I think, a certain degree of sophistication and maturity and the part of voters to realize that justice is more than simply investigating and prosecuting people you don't like. You know, I think a lot of the problems at the Justice Department today really grow out of what happened in 2016 and the presidential contest between Donald Trump and Hillary Clinton and those investigations that related to them. And I think it is easy in politics these days to say my opponent is a criminal. I think the challenge before this Justice Department, this FBI, but really the country and really the voters is, are you willing to protect the law enforcement process from, you know, the daily demands of political score settling? That is the way through if you want to get back to a dynamic in which law enforcement investigations, criminal investigations, are not being run at the direction of the White House and political operatives. It really requires, I think, some significant chunk of the voting public to push for members of Congress to stop that, to prevent that, to say that's wrong and they don't want to see that.
12: Devlin Barrett writes about the Justice Department and the FBI for The New York Times. His book is called The Department of Revenge: How Trump Took Control of American Justice. Devlin, thanks so much for the conversation.
13: Thanks, Chris. Great to talk to you.
12: Think is distributed by PRX, the Public Radio Exchange. 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Again, I'm Chris Boyd. Thanks for listening. Have a great day.
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14: Welcome to NewsHour from the BBC World Service. I'm Rebecca Kesby. Today, Andy Burnham becomes Britain's seventh Prime Minister in 10 years. The country faces many challenges, he says, but he's optimistic.
15: Let us make this the moment when Britain starts to believe again. The moment we bring back hope. Thank you very much, everybody.
14: We'll speak to a former colleague of Andy Burnham's and get the lowdown on his time as Manchester mayor. Also, Ukraine's army recruitment problems. The Houthis threaten Saudi Arabia's oil export route. The EU cracks down on waste from the fashion industry. And what is the secret to Spain's World Cup success?
16: They're a winning machine. You have to trust them that they know how to do it. And they've done it in different ways. You know, they seem to also be very good at finals too. So, yeah, it's time to celebrate if you're a Spaniard.
14: First, the main world news.
17: Live from NPR News, I'm Lakshmi Singh. The Department of Defense's another service member has been killed in the war with Iran, and it has identified two other casualties of an Iranian attack in Jordan Friday. Here's NPR's Jana Raff.
18: Central Command says a service member was killed in a controlled detonation of an Iranian drone in the Kurdistan region of Iraq. And the Pentagon announced the names of two military personnel killed in an Iranian missile strike Friday on an airbase in Jordan. It said they were First Lieutenant Tyler James Feehan, 25, of Ava Beach, Hawaii. Private Isabella Gonzalez of Carrollton, Texas, died a day later. She was 19. Both were with Air Defense Artillery Regiments. The U.S. military says 17 service people have now been killed in the war with Iran. Iran says about 3,000 Iranians have been killed, many of them civilians. Jane Araf, NPR News, Amman.
17: Wildfires burning across Ontario are growing, nearing 2 million acres, prompting mass evacuations from remote areas. Thick smoke from fires in Canada and parts of Minnesota continues to trigger air quality alerts in the Midwest to the northeastern U.S. President Trump says maybe Canada should pay for that. Today, Ontario Premier Doug Ford noted Canada has been there for the U.S.
19: Rather than criticize and threaten Canada, your closest friends, maybe one day you're going to need our help like you did last year and we deployed the people. I get frustrated just listening to that bunch of rubbish.
17: Annabella Bonata, Managing Director for Climate Science at the University of Waterloo in Ontario, explains the broader climate impact.
20: There are several things that lead to more wildfire, but what climate change is doing is drying out vegetation quicker. It's extending the wildfire season, and it's producing more of those hot, dry, windy days. And some wildfires, for example, in 2023, we had major ones in Quebec. Scientists found that those wildfires were 2 to 4 times more likely due to climate change.
17: President Trump says the new Air Force One will be temporarily taken out of commission after security concerns were raised about its defense systems. Here's NPR's Danielle Kurtzleben.
21: Trump told reporters yesterday that the plane, which his White House received from Qatar, is going to be getting upgrades.
22: You know, it has a lot of capability, but as I understand it, in about a month or so, they're going to send it to have it be maxed out. So they're going to be sending it and they'll have it be maxed out. It'll take about a month.
21: Experts have told NPR that the newer jet probably lacks some defensive capabilities other Air Force One planes have, like missile detection, because of how quickly it was retrofitted. The administration has subpoenaed multiple New York Times journalists over their reporting that the Secret Service urged Trump to take an older Air Force One home from a recent trip to Turkey. Danielle Kurtzleben, NPR News.
17: From Washington, this is NPR.
0: Heat advisory in effect from noon until 8 p.m. Lots of sunshine, maybe a few clouds around. Hot and humid this afternoon. We'll get up to around 100 degrees. Clear skies tonight. Lows only falling to 75 to 80. Sunny, hot and humid Tuesday. High a little over 100. More of the same Wednesday. Plenty of sunshine, a few clouds around. Hot and humid. High 100 to 105. I'm meteorologist Scott Kaplan for 88.9 KETR.
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1: A heat advisory has been issued for our area until 8 p.m. on Tuesday. Clear skies for tonight. Our low is between 75 and 80. Then we've got another hot and humid day on Tuesday. We'll be all the way up to 100 to 105. This is going to be under sunny skies. Then we continue to see humid conditions on Tuesday. We're clear. The low is 75 to 80. And sunshine, hot and humid Wednesday. Once again, we're 100 to 105. I'm meteorologist David Morin for 88.9 KETR.
2: Our top story this hour, Andy Burnham has reshuffled his top government jobs after becoming Britain's seventh Prime Minister in a decade. Lord Malek Brown, who served as a minister for the Foreign Office at the same time Andy Burnham was a cabinet minister, told us that Mr. Burnham's priority would have to be the economy.
3: The instability in Britain, which has produced seven prime ministers in 10 years, is very much a consequence of the low productivity and low growth that has gripped the British economy, most particularly since Brexit, but even before Brexit, since the financial crisis. And so getting growth going and getting youngsters back into work has got to be the core mission of the leadership.

0: 2026 is about halfway over, so we look to see what some of Morning Edition's most popular stories have been about so far this year. The answer was joy.
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3: That arts engagement was related to 4% slower aging rate.
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5: 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I'm Juana Summers.
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7: Probably get 200 people out fishing this year. I got 100 out last year. He's still with me. He's with us right here. I can promise you.
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8: Live from NPR News in Culver City, California, I'm Dwayne Brown. Three American service members were killed as fighting in the Middle East intensifies.

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2: This is Bird Note. I'm J. Drew Lanham, an ornithologist, naturalist, and writer. I'm often asked, what's your favorite bird? My standard response is, the one with feathers. Birds deserve more than the disappearing by billions and reducing them to just names on a list. But here's the recent taxonomy of my obsessions, selected birds of the moment, annotated by Y. White-crowned sparrow. Envying the brown ignored thing, all sparrows and BIPOC are top of the list. Loggerhead shrike. Stuck on a raptorial passerine, this bad boy is a songbird that hunts. Bobolink, a.k.a. rice bird. Black birds are my birds. History lesson. Rice bird ancestors shared the terror and toil in low country rice fields with enslaved black people. They were persecuted for eating the rice that made the planter class filthy rich so they could enslave even more black people and grow more rice. See the cycle? There you have it. Three fave birds and why. This list is subject to change and right soon. Stay tuned. I'm J. Drew Lanham.

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0: It's All Things Considered from NPR News. I'm Ilse Chang.
1: And I'm Juana Summers. We already named this year's Tiny Desk Contest winner, but we wanted to share some favorite entries.
0: That's right. Today, some of the best entries for folk and rock.
2: It's such a simple little song and performance. No bells, no whistles, just a singer and their guitar. It's very honest, very direct.
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3: Live from NPR News in Culver City, California, I'm Duane Brown. The U.S. Department of Defense says another service member has been killed in the war with Iran. It's also identified two other casualties from an Iranian attack in Jordan. NPR's Jane Araf has more.
4: Central Command says a service member was killed in a controlled detonation of an Iranian drone in the Kurdistan region of Iraq. And the Pentagon announced the names of two military personnel killed in an Iranian missile strike Friday on an airbase in Jordan. It said they were First Lieutenant Tyler James Feehan, 25, of Ava Beach, Hawaii. Private Isabella Gonzalez of Carrollton, Texas, died a day later. She was

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1: It's All Things Considered from NPR News. I'm Juana Summers.
2: And I'm Ilse Chang. Coming up, how fly fishing can be therapeutic for some in addiction recovery.
3: Probably get 200 people out fishing this year. I got 100 out last year. He's still with me. He's with us right here. I can promise you.
1: That story and more coming up after this summary of the day's news.
4: Live from NPR News in Culver City, California, I'm Dwayne Brown. In Texas, several communities are starting to recover following heavy flooding, the damaged property killing at least two people. Some are still in danger, as Blaise Ganey from the Texas Newsroom reports.
5: During a press conference Monday afternoon, Governor Greg Abbott said while the skies are clear, waters continue to rise, posing threats to several areas near Nueces River.
6: Evacuations will continue in areas like Uvalde, where Nueces is one of four rivers that flow through and around the Uvalde area. We also remain concerned at this time for Cotulla, Tilden, and Carrizo Springs.
5: Abbott, who surveyed Kerr and Kendall counties today, says the damage looks worse than last year. So far in Kerr County, more than 135 homes sustained major damage or have been completely destroyed. More assessments will continue. For NPR News, I'm Blaise Ganey in Austin.
4: Well, the United Kingdom has a new prime minister, Andy Burnham. He replaces Keir Starmer, who was ousted by his own party from London. NPR's Lauren Freyer has the story.
7: In his first speech as prime minister, Andy Burnham acknowledged that he is the seventh occupant of 10 Downing Street in a decade and said he wants to restore confidence.

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1: 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KETR also serves Greenville in Hunt County, population 29,578.